Hello and welcome to the Tabletop Games Blog topic discussion. Kaleidoscopic Games, the history of colors in board games. Color is one of the first things I notice when opening a new board game. Bright player pieces, colorful resources, and beautiful illustrations immediately grab my attention. Colors tell me where to look and how the game is organized. Yet, like around 1% of men, I have protanomaly, a mild form of red-green color vision deficiency. I often see pink or purple flowers as blue, and when driving in fog, I see cars' rear lights much later than other people. So I appreciate when I can rely on something other than color to tell me what I'm looking at. In this article, I want to explore a century's worth of board game history and look at how color vision considerations have changed over time. For much of board games history, color did the heavy lifting. Color was, and in many ways still is, used to identify player pieces or otherwise organize and classify information. I think we can all agree that the use of colors makes sense, but can also create an accessibility issue. Yet back in the 19th and even the 20th century, nobody talked about color vision requirements. Board games were generally designed under the assumption that everyone saw colors in pretty much the same way. Ludo is a good example. Players control pawns of a single color, which are easy to distinguish when they're still in their starting locations, but when they're on the shared track, color alone identifies who owns each piece. Over time, some board games began to offer other visual clues. Monopoly groups properties using colored title bars. Yet, every property also has a name and fixed position around the board. Players looking for Mayfair don't have to rely on color. People mostly know where these properties are on the board. Acquire has a similar approach, distinguishing hotel chains through names, logos, and colors. Scotland Yard identifies transport tickets through colors, icons, and text, making them relatively easy to distinguish, but the detective pawns still rely entirely on color. Catan's resources have distinctive artwork and names, yet roads, settlements, and cities are purely based on color. None of these games seems to have been designed with color vision in mind, yet they all illustrate an important principle, double coding as it's now known. It's about representing the same information in multiple ways, through more than one visual clue. That makes it easier to recognize even when one of those cues is less useful to a particular player. Around the turn of the millennium, board games started to enter a new phase. Board games became larger, artwork more detailed, and individual games asked players to absorb more and more information at a glance. Graphic design was no longer simply about making a game attractive, it had become an essential part of teaching players how the game worked. Some designers tried to solve the problem by giving colors some help, by adding shapes or other visual clues that don't rely on good color vision. Ticket to Ride is a good example of this transition. While the original edition didn't double code colors, in later printings, every colored route on the board is paired with a unique symbol, and the train cards also use the same symbols. Players can identify routes through color, symbol, or both together. Unfortunately, double coding stopped there. The colored plastic trains themselves still only use color and nothing else. So while one part of the game embraces the new solution, another continues to follow a much older design philosophy. That makes Ticket to Ride feel like a bridge between different eras of board game design. Other board games followed a similar idea. Splendor, for example, identifies each them through its color, distinctive illustration and name, allowing several ways to recognize the same resource. Azul pairs every tile color with a unique pattern, making the designs just as useful for identifying different tiles as the colors. Even players with typical color vision often recognize the patterns before consciously seeing the colors beneath them. So rather than replacing color, both games show that additional information makes things easier, not just for people with color vision issues.
yet publishers still almost never mentioned when color vision deficiencies were being addressed. At the same time, the conversation was beginning to change. During the 2010s, designers, publishers, reviewers, and players increasingly discussed why color considerations mattered. Color was still doing the same job, but it was no longer expected to work on its own. Dr. Michael James Herron and Pauline Belford at Meeple Like Us played a very important role in that change by reviewing games from the perspective of players with different accessibility needs. Their articles on colorblindness argue that relying solely on color creates unnecessary barriers, while highlighting how names, symbols, patterns, and other visual cues make games easier to understand, not just for people with specific color vision needs. Clearer graphic design, stronger information hierarchy, and redundant visual cues improve the experience for anyone learning a new game, playing under poor lighting, or trying to interpret a busy board from across the table. At the same time, publishers also became more open about accessibility in board game design. Still My Games, for example, describes accessibility as an ongoing journey rather than a finished achievement, explaining how feedback from players continue to shape improvements in future games. That philosophy is significant because it treats accessibility as a normal part of board game development, instead of an optional extra added at the end. Improving how information is conveyed becomes an important aspect of improving the overall design of a board game. There's also evidence of a broader shift in the hobby. In 2017, Mattel released a version of Uno using the color ad system, where simple symbols are used to identify colors. When one of the world's best-known card games incorporates color vision requirements, it demonstrates that color vision accessibility should be a mainstream consideration. By the end of the decade, designers, publishers, and players were increasingly exploring how games could communicate information more clearly for everyone. By the early 2020s, board games often included multiple visual cues without drawing attention to them. New releases began explaining those choices in their rulebooks and showcased them in their marketing, making color vision accessibility a core part of the design process, rather than leaving players to recognize the benefits for themselves. One of the clearest examples comes from Bombix adopting color ad in their games Sea Salt and Paper, Gnar, and Pixies. The system had become part of the publisher's wider graphic design philosophy, rather than just being a lip service offering in a single game. Those games are the next logical step rather than a sudden revolution. Monopoly and Acquire unintentionally reinforced information through several visual cues. Ticket to Ride, Splendor, and Azul showed how double coding could improve accessibility, even if accessibility was actually never mentioned explicitly. Sea Salt and Paper, Gnar, and Pixies then make those design decisions visible, explaining why they matter and who benefits from them. Suddenly, color vision accessibility had become one of the reasons for creating good graphic design in the first place. Looking ahead, the latest chapter in the color vision story is already beginning. ColorSim, announced this year, has been designed specifically for board games and made freely available for publishers to adapt. Unlike ColorAd, which originated outside the hobby, ColorSim has been created with board games in mind from the outset. Whether it becomes widely adopted remains to be seen, but the ambition itself feels significant. Instead of each publisher developing their own approach, the project aims to create a shared visual language that players will recognize from one game to the next. If the vision becomes reality, understanding a board game's components will become even easier for a wider range of people. I've been playing board games for many years. At the beginning of my journey, I only ever really noticed whether a game looked attractive. I hardly thought about whether its colors were easy to distinguish, despite having a mild red-green blindness myself. Over time, I found myself noticing icons, patterns, shapes, and symbols that were used as alternatives to color, working alongside them. Looking at the history of board games, I don't think there's one single game that transformed color vision accessibility overnight. Ludo shows how early games depended completely on color.
Monopoly and Acquire showed that reinforcing information through multiple visual cues can happen, even if more by accident than by intent. Scotland Yard and Catan are halfway there, with one part of the game using double coding, while the rest still depends entirely on colour. Ticket to Ride, Splendor and Azul illustrate how better graphic design gradually reduced reliance on colour alone. Then, Uno, Sea Salt and Paper, Gnar and Pixies show how publishers are beginning to make colour vision decisions intentional. Finally, Colour Sim is a possible shared visual language. If we think about it, we all know that the clearest designs are the most accessible ones. Players with colour vision deficiencies definitely benefit from double coding, but so does anyone learning a new game, playing under poor lighting or viewing the table from further away. Colour is still undoubtedly one of the most integral parts of a modern board game's presentation, but icons, shapes and carefully chosen colours can no longer be an afterthought. Colour hasn't become less important, but designers have discovered that the clearest message is often communicated in more than one way. Thank you for listening to this Tabletop Games Blog Topic Discussion podcast. Please check the description below for links mentioned in this episode, as well as to the written version of this article on the blog. If you enjoyed this episode, please subscribe, give us some stars or leave a review. Please also tell your friends about me, and if you want to offer financial support, check out my Patreon Ko-fi pages, links to which you'll find in the blog at tabletopgamesblog.com. So thank you again for listening, and I hope to see you again soon. This podcast was made possible by the generous help of my supporters. Role Patron Sean Newman, Magic Champion John Risley, Castle Guards David Miller and James Naylor, Dice Masters Alex Bardi, Paul Grogan and Robin Kay, and Shining Lights Jacob Davis, Gavin Jones and Richard Simpson.

The two-body problem. Design challenges of two-player-only games. Designing a board game that works well for exactly two players is a very different challenge from designing one that supports a range of player counts. Many games include a two-player mode, but board games such as Patchwork and Jaipur show that a dedicated head-to-head experience can be unique and not simply an adapted and reduced version of a game that is really aimed at larger player counts. In this article, I want to look at the design challenge these dedicated two-player only games present. Playing a game with three or more people means that take that or other confrontational actions can be spread out. Players may intentionally block the lead player to slow them down, or everyone around the table may compete for the same shared goals. When there are more than two players, you can choose between multiple opponents, either ensuring the negative player interaction is spread roughly evenly, or that the person in the lead is the main target. Yet, with two players, there's no such choice. Every action affects the same opponent, meaning that every decision you make feels a lot more immediate and carries greater weight. Depending on who you play with and what game you play, attacking the person on the other side of the table may feel really bad and unfair. Direct conflict often feels much more personal in a two-player game. Taking a patch in Patchwork or a card in Jaipur that you know your opponent wanted is not simply one interaction amongst many. There's nobody else to redirect a negative action towards. As a result, designers need to carefully judge how much direct conflict a two-player-only game is able to shoulder before it starts to feel frustrating and hurtful, rather than tense and exciting. Board game design books discuss player interaction extensively. Jeff Engelstein and Isaac Shalev describe different forms of interaction and their effects on gameplay experience in their book Building Blocks of Tabletop Game Design. Katie Salen and Eric Zimmerman similarly explore how play and action shapes the overall experience in their book, Rules of Play. My personal experience is that reducing the player count to two people really amplifies play and action, with very little room for emotions to dissipate, even when both of you are very competitive players. Board games for three or more players tend to have a natural form of balance that is created by the players themselves. If someone gets into the lead, they can attract unwanted attention, and the other players will try to slow them down. Similarly, alliances can be formed, even if only temporarily, until the balance of power changes again. It's almost standard behavior, at least amongst competitive players, even though it can rarely be found written down in the rulebook. In a two-player-only game, those social dynamics don't exist. They can't. There simply aren't enough people to form alliances or otherwise work together. Even more so, every advantage that one of you gains is directly matched by an equal disadvantage for your opponent, actio et reactio. There's no other player who shoulders some of the disadvantage or is able to do their bit to restore the balance. A runaway leader, therefore, is directly created by the decisions made by the other player. In my experience, that places much greater responsibility on the designer to ensure that games remain competitive throughout. Of course, the concept of runaway leaders is well established in board game design. Ernest Adams discusses positive feedback loops and snowball effects in Fundamentals of Game Design, for example. Nobody seems to claim that two-player-only board games suffer from the problem any more or less than games with higher player counts, but I still think that the absence of negotiations at the table in two-player-only games makes any imbalance a lot more visible. Every mistake is punished immediately because there's nobody else to come to another player's help. Another consequence of limiting a game to only two players is that there will be less uncertainty. With more players, the game state will change a lot more during a round. The more players there are, the more the situation will change in a more unexpected way. Resources can disappear more quickly, action spaces can fill more easily, and a lot of other things will change before play returns to you. When there's only one other player,
it is much easier to predict what they might do and what the game state will look like when it's your turn again, allowing both players to plan further ahead more easily. Of course, the more predictable a game is, the easier it is to create wonderfully deep strategies. Games such as Hive and Onitama demonstrate how relatively simple rules can generate remarkable complexity through the interaction of the pieces and the decisions made by the players. In both games, it is a lot easier to make long-term plans because there are fewer unexpected events that might interfere with your carefully considered strategy. Yet, predictability also creates its own challenges. If a game is completely predictable, it effectively becomes solvable, meaning its replayability is rather lacking. Just think of Noughts and Crosses as an example. As a result, designers have to introduce a certain amount of uncertainty, for example through hidden information, variable card displays, changing objectives or asymmetrical player powers. Jeff Engelstein and Isaac Shalev discuss how hidden information and uncertainty influence decision-making in their book Building Blocks of Tabletop Game Design. I think that a dedicated two-player game often has to find a fine balance between rewarding thoughtful planning and preventing players from being able to calculate every possible move. Creating a game that supports two players is not the same as designing a game specifically for two players and two players only. Many successful games include rules for a wide range of player counts. Designers sometimes introduce automated opponents, additional neutral pieces or some other modified setup rules to recreate some of the pressure that naturally exists with more than two players. Yet, scaling a game for different player counts isn't easy, and for the reasons I described above, a two-player version of the game is often not as good as a game that was created with only two players in mind from the start. Designers often discuss how it is necessary to find compromises when adapting a multiplayer design to two players. Dedicated two-player games avoid many of those compromises by embracing the head-to-head format from the beginning. Seven Wonders Duel is probably a good example of a game that evokes the feel of the full multiplayer game Seven Wonders, while being a completely different game that works brilliantly for two players, because it was designed for that specific player count from the beginning. Good two-player games are not simply a smaller version of larger designs. Games such as Patchwork, Jaipur, Splendor Duel and of course Seven Wonders Duel are purpose-built for exactly two players. They create meaningful interactions without relying on additional players. Designing for two players does not remove complexity from the design process. If anything, forcing a game to consider a single opponent leaves every decision, every imbalance and every moment of tension extremely exposed. Designers need to be careful if they want to succeed in making a great two-player only game. I think creating board games for exactly two players is one of the clearest demonstrations of thoughtful board game design.

0: Player Roles, Who We Are in Board Games. A recent episode of the Game Design Deep Dive, featuring the podcast host Dan Bullock, in conversation with prolific board game designer of many historical and storytelling games, Cole Worley, got me thinking about something I'd never really questioned before. Who we actually are when we play board games. Player roles are often afterthoughts taken for granted as part of the theme or setting. However, the more I thought about it, the more it became clear that they shape how we understand a game, how we make decisions, and even how they influence our emotions as we engage with what is happening on the table. Listening to Cole talk about player roles, I realized how important player agency is to the experience of a game. The role we take on in a game isn't really just a label. Instead, it represents the constraints and conditions within which we act. Without that sense of agency, games would feel less like something you play and more like something you observe. While that's fine in films or books, for example, in board games it becomes frustrating, especially when you feel decisions are being made for you rather than by you, when the game plays you rather than you it. In Oath Chronicles of Empire and Exile, I really feel that I'm not just a person, but something much larger. Playing as a Chancellor, or even when opposing them, creates a strange dual perspective. Decisions are not only made from a personal viewpoint, but you also feel like you're representing a people and making decisions that you feel are best for them. That blend of individual goals and a wider responsibility is something I had not really appreciated until I heard Cole and Dan talking about it in more detail. At the same time, I'm not convinced that every game benefits from that duality. Some board games are better suited to much clearer, simpler roles, where I act purely for my own benefit and am not burdened with a fictional role of representing a group of people. There's a clarity in simpler roles that can sometimes get lost when a game tries to do too much at once. Agency matters, but how it is applied matters just as much, if not more sometimes. Finding the balance that is right for the specific game is part of what makes design feel more satisfying to play. When Cole and Dan talked about Here I Stand, it became really interesting, even though I've never played it myself. Cole describes how Henry VIII is represented as a person with very human concerns, including worrying about his daughter. It's that sort of detail that makes a player's role feel more grounded in reality, which is relatable to us. That is in stark contrast to many more abstract representations in other games. Listening to Cole and Dan talk about Here I Stand in the way they did made me immediately want to play it myself. It also made me realize how board games can approach the idea of who the player is very differently. In Pax Renaissance, players represent broader currents of influence rather than individuals. That approach creates a very different experience, one that is a lot more about navigating systems than embodying an individual character. That reminds me of my own experiences with Pax Pamir, where I never feel like I'm a single person, but represent a group of people trying to influence the ruling foreign powers. Despite that broader view, I never feel detached from the decisions I make. In some way, actions feel even more personal because my honor as a good leader is at stake. So even though the game is not explicitly telling me who I am, I have a direct connection with the setting and the people I fight for. In other words, I partly agree with Cole that more individual roles can create stronger engagement, but I also appreciate the distance that abstraction provides. Not every game needs to make me feel like a specific person. Sometimes it's enough to navigate a system and see what emerges, and that can be just as exciting. One idea from the conversation that excited me a lot is Cole's interest in generational play, particularly the idea of succession and long-term consequences. I would love to see games explore child-rearing, inheritance, and the passing of power. It would give players a very different perspective. Instead of focusing only on the here and now, players would have to make long-term plans, connecting each decision with their potentially wide-ranging effects. Games that stretch across generations invite players to think in different ways. Decisions are no longer about immediate gains, but about shaping a future that will only come into focus many turns or rounds later. Being able to accurately predict the future would be hugely rewarding, but also requires a level of patience and investment that not every game night would be able to accommodate. Elements of generational play can be seen in Oath and other campaign games, where the outcome of one session affects the next. Even though it is not explicitly about families or dynasties, there's a sense of progression and change that continues long into the future. The world changes and those changes matter, which creates a feeling that the role I take on as a player is part of something ongoing rather than a one-off. At the same time, I wonder whether putting too much focus on generational storytelling risks losing clarity. A game still needs a clear center, something immediate for players to use as a measuring stick to compare the quality of the decisions against. Long-term thinking can definitely make board game design richer, but it can also dilute the moment-to-moment gameplay experience if it becomes too difficult to follow or the outcomes too removed from the decisions. The more I reflect on player roles, the more it feels like a balancing act between abstraction and engagement. Highly abstract roles allow games to model complex systems cleanly, but they can feel distant and harder to connect with emotionally. Very individual roles create strong emotional connections, but they can narrow the focus or oversimplify broader structures that may not be helpful. Cole suggests that roles with very limited agency may not work well in games, and I would agree with that. When I feel like my choices do not matter, the game seems pointless. At the same time, giving players too much power, especially in historically sensitive contexts, can create a different kind of discomfort. There's a line between engagement and unease that is not always easy to navigate or even clearly visible. Thinking about my own experiences, I often enjoy games that sit somewhere in the middle. Pax Pamir gives me enough distance to think strategically, while still giving me opportunities to make decisions that feel very personal and, at the same time, hugely meaningful. Oath leans more into allowing players to be specific individuals, sometimes successfully, sometimes less so, depending on the group and the situation. Ultimately, player roles shape not just what we do in a game, but how we think about what we are doing. The more I think about this, the more I notice how they can guide my decisions and influence my experience, even if sometimes very subtly. There's something intriguing in that realization, the idea that every time we sit down to play, we're stepping into a role and exploring what that means in the context of the game's world, as well as for ourselves in the current moment.
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6: 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Heute wird es dann oft sonnig und richtig heiß mit 21 bis 38 Grad, zum Abend an den Alpen vereinzelt mit Gewittern.

Hello and welcome to the Tabletop Games Blog topic discussion. Kaleidoscopic Games, the history of colors in board games. Color is one of the first things I notice when opening a new board game. Bright player pieces, colorful resources, and beautiful illustrations immediately grab my attention. Colors tell me where to look and how the game is organized. Yet, like around 1% of men, I have protanomaly, a mild form of red-green color vision deficiency. I often see pink or purple flowers as blue, and when driving in fog, I see a car's rear lights much later than other people. So I appreciate when I can rely on something other than color to tell me what I'm looking at. In this article, I want to explore a century's worth of board game history and look at how color vision considerations have changed over time. For much of board games' history, color did the heavy lifting. Color was, and in many ways still is, used to identify player pieces or otherwise organize and classify information. I think we can all agree that the use of colors makes sense, but can also create an accessibility issue. Yet back in the 19th and even the 20th century, nobody talked about color vision requirements. Board games were generally designed under the assumption that everyone saw colors in pretty much the same way. Ludo is a good example. Players control pawns of a single color, which are easy to distinguish when they're still in their starting locations, but when they're on the shared track, color alone identifies who owns each piece. Over time, some board games began to offer other visual clues. Monopoly groups properties using colored title bars. Yet, every property also has a name and fixed position around the board. Players looking for Mayfair don't have to rely on color. People mostly know where these properties are on the board. Acquire has a similar approach, distinguishing hotel chains through names, logos, and colors. Scotland Yard identifies transport tickets through colors, icons, and text, making them relatively easy to distinguish, but the detective pawns still rely entirely on color. Catan's resources have distinctive artwork and names, yet roads, settlements, and cities are purely based on color. None of these games seems to have been designed with color vision in mind, yet they all illustrate an important principle, double coding as it's now known. It's about representing the same information in multiple ways, through more than one visual clue. That makes it easier to recognize even when one of those cues is less useful to a particular player. Around the turn of the millennium, board games started to enter a new phase. Board games became larger, artwork more detailed, and individual games asked players to absorb more and more information at a glance. Graphic design was no longer simply about making a game attractive, it had become an essential part of teaching players how the game worked. Some designers tried to solve the problem by giving colors some help, by adding shapes or other visual clues that don't rely on good color vision. Ticket to Ride is a good example of this transition. While the original edition didn't double code colors, in later printings, every colored route on the board is paired with a unique symbol, and the train cards also use the same symbols. Players can identify routes through color, symbol, or both together. Unfortunately, double coding stopped there. The colored plastic trains themselves still only use color and nothing else. So while one part of the game embraces the new solution, another continues to follow a much older design philosophy. That makes Ticket to Ride feel like a bridge between different eras of board game design. Other board games followed a similar idea. Splendor, for example, identifies each of them through its color, distinctive illustration, and name, allowing several ways to recognize the same resource. Azul pairs every tile color with a unique pattern, making the designs just as useful for identifying different tiles as the colors. Even players with typical color vision often recognize the patterns before consciously seeing the colors beneath them. So rather than replacing color, both games show that additional information makes things easier, not just for people with color vision issues.
yet publishers still almost never mentioned when color vision deficiencies were being addressed. At the same time, the conversation was beginning to change. During the 2010s, designers, publishers, reviewers, and players increasingly discussed why color considerations mattered. Color was still doing the same job, but it was no longer expected to work on its own. Dr. Michael James Herron and Pauline Belford at Meeple Like Us played a very important role in that change by reviewing games from the perspective of players with different accessibility needs. Their articles on colorblindness argue that relying solely on color creates unnecessary barriers, while highlighting how names, symbols, patterns, and other visual cues make games easier to understand, not just for people with specific color vision needs. Clearer graphic design, stronger information hierarchy, and redundant visual cues improve the experience for anyone learning a new game, playing under poor lighting, or trying to interpret a busy board from across the table. At the same time, publishers also became more open about accessibility in board game design. Still My Games, for example, describes accessibility as an ongoing journey rather than a finished achievement, explaining how feedback from players continue to shape improvements in future games. That philosophy is significant because it treats accessibility as a normal part of board game development, instead of an optional extra added at the end. Improving how information is conveyed becomes an important aspect of improving the overall design of a board game. There's also evidence of a broader shift in the hobby. In 2017, Mattel released a version of Uno using the color ad system, where simple symbols are used to identify colors. When one of the world's best-known card games incorporates color vision requirements, it demonstrates that color vision accessibility should be a mainstream consideration. By the end of the decade, designers, publishers, and players were increasingly exploring how games could communicate information more clearly for everyone. By the early 2020s, board games often included multiple visual cues without drawing attention to them. New releases began explaining those choices in their rulebooks and showcased them in their marketing, making color vision accessibility a core part of the design process, rather than leaving players to recognize the benefits for themselves. One of the clearest examples comes from Bombix adopting color ad in their games Sea Salt and Paper, Gnar, and Pixies. The system had become part of the publisher's wider graphic design philosophy rather than just being a lip service offering in a single game. Those games are the next logical step rather than a sudden revolution. Monopoly and Acquire unintentionally reinforced information through several visual cues. Ticket to Ride, Splendor, and Azul showed how double coding could improve accessibility, even if accessibility was actually never mentioned explicitly. Sea Salt and Paper, Gnar, and Pixies then make those design decisions visible, explaining why they matter and who benefits from them. Suddenly, color vision accessibility had become one of the reasons for creating good graphic design in the first place. Looking ahead, the latest chapter in the color vision story is already beginning. ColorSim, announced this year, has been designed specifically for board games and made freely available for publishers to adapt. Unlike ColorAd, which originated outside the hobby, ColorSim has been created with board games in mind from the outset. Whether it becomes widely adopted remains to be seen, but the ambition itself feels significant. Instead of each publisher developing their own approach, the project aims to create a shared visual language that players will recognize from one game to the next. If the vision becomes reality, understanding a board game's components will become even easier for a wider range of people. I've been playing board games for many years. At the beginning of my journey, I only ever really noticed whether a game looked attractive. I hardly thought about whether its colors were easy to distinguish, despite having a mild red-green blindness myself. Over time, I found myself noticing icons, patterns, shapes, and symbols that were used as alternatives to color, working alongside them. Looking at the history of board games, I don't think there is one single game that transformed color vision accessibility overnight. Ludo shows how early games depended completely on color.
Monopoly and Acquire showed that reinforcing information through multiple visual cues can happen, even if more by accident than by intent. Scotland Yard and Catan are halfway there, with one part of the game using double coding, while the rest still depends entirely on colour. Ticket to Ride, Splendor and Azul illustrate how better graphic design gradually reduced reliance on colour alone. Then, Uno, Sea Salt and Paper, Gnar and Pixies show how publishers are beginning to make colour vision decisions intentional. Finally, Colour Sim is a possible shared visual language. If we think about it, we all know that the clearest designs are the most accessible ones. Players with colour vision deficiencies definitely benefit from double coding, but so does anyone learning a new game, playing under poor lighting or viewing the table from further away. Colour is still undoubtedly one of the most integral parts of a modern board game's presentation, but icons, shapes and carefully chosen colours can no longer be an afterthought. Colour hasn't become less important, but designers have discovered that the clearest message is often communicated in more than one way. Thank you for listening to this Tabletop Games Blog Topic Discussion podcast. Please check the description below for links mentioned in this episode, as well as to the written version of this article on the blog. If you enjoyed this episode, please subscribe, give us some stars or leave a review. Please also tell your friends about me, and if you want to offer financial support, check out my Patreon Ko-fi pages, links to which you'll find in the blog at tabletopgamesblog.com. So thank you again for listening, and I hope to see you again soon. This podcast was made possible by the generous help of my supporters. Role Patron Sean Newman, Magic Champion John Risley, Castle Guards David Miller and James Naylor, Dice Masters Alex Bardi, Paul Grogan and Robin Kay, and Shining Lights, Jacob Davis, Gavin Jones, and Richard Simpson.

Swim out and get on the next big wave by Daniel Kennel from Little Dog Games with art by Justin Santora. It must be trick-taking month. Only last week I reviewed Tricky Landing, which has dexterity at its core, and I was gushing over Numa Industries' amazing work to ride the wave of fresh interest in trick-taking games. Well, Little Dog Games is not only the publisher of Big Wave, which I'm covering in this review, but it's also an imprint of Numa Industries. So there you go. Maybe I was predicting the future in my last article, or maybe I planned all along to review two trick-taking games in short succession. Anyway, let's look at Big Wave. It's a so-called must-not-follow game. That means instead of having to follow the lead suit, in this game, you must not play a suit that's already been played into the trick. If none of this makes any sense to you, then don't worry. It's useful to know if you're familiar with trick-taking, but if you're not, then it's fine. I always think that must-not-follow trick-takers are easier for newcomers anyway. What's also different to other, more traditional trick-taking games is that, in Big Wave, the value of each suit constantly changes throughout a hand. Whatever suit won the trick, its value changes on the score track, either moving up, being added to it, or swapping places on the track with the next highest value suit. At the end of a hand, each suit's value will then be set at a number between 1 and 4. Everyone then adds up the value of their cards based on the suit's value. You play 3 hands, and whoever has the highest point total wins the game. That's it. It might sound a bit complicated, but it really isn't, especially if you already know trick-taking. Well, I say that's it, but it isn't really. Big Wave isn't simply must-not-follow trick-taking game with a bit of funky scoring mechanism. Oh no. It's also got a few extra twists in the mix. First of all, if a player is ever unable to legally play a card from their hand, then instead choose one and place it face down in front of them. That's called chilling out. It means they're not taking part in this trick, and after the trick has been resolved, they put their face down card face up into their score pile. Players can score quite a few points that way, so being chill is often beneficial. That puts the pressure on the lead player not to play a card that forces others to take a break and put one of their cards face down. The other thing that happens is once the trick has been resolved, everyone who didn't chill out, except the player who won the trick, gets to choose a special ability. They are all quite powerful. Can either score a point and decide who leads the next trick, draw 2 cards from the deck and then discard 2 from your hand, take one of the played cards and then discard a card, or pick up a Toan token. Now you want to know what the Toan token is. Well, you can add it to one of your played cards in a later trick, adding a 2 to the face value of the card. So you can turn a 5 into a 7 or even a 9 if you play 2 Toan tokens. The Toan tokens are most important in later tricks when you want to influence the score track or win with a suit that scores the most points. Now, that's all there is to Big Wave. Again, it might sound a bit complicated, but the rulebook does a good job of explaining it all, including how resolving tricks works. So even if trick-taking is new to you, you should be able to figure it out. There are no trumps to worry about, no lead suits or other things that tend to confuse people new to the genre. The game comes in a small box, but it's basically a deck of cards and a small bag of thick cardboard tokens. So you could easily fit it all into a deck box instead, if you wanted to compress it down further. In fact, that's probably a good idea, because the box the game comes in has no thumb cutouts, making it a little hard to open. That's maybe a small niggle, but it's something that I always pick up on. I appreciate it probably makes the game more expensive to manufacture, but struggling to open the box annoys me, at least a little. The art style is really fitting, reminding me of lino prints for the card backs and the overall box and rulebook, and 1960s holiday poster art style for the card faces, both of which really fit the surfing theme in Big Wave. The cardstock is of great quality, and the cards are really easy to shuffle. As always, I can't fault Numa Industries,

0: or should I say digital games, for the production, bar the thumb cutouts. So if you want to ride the big wave, then try your hand at this really fun and quite different must-not-follow trick-taking game. I'll see you in the sea.
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0: This podcast was made possible by the generous help of my supporters. Role Patron Sean Newman, Magic Champion John Risley, Castle Guards David Miller and James Naylor, Dice Masters Alex Bardi, Paul Grogan and Robin Kay, and Shining Lights Jacob Davis, Gavin Jones and Richard Simpson.

The saloon doors suddenly burst open behind you as your boots skid across the dusty wooden boards of the sidewalk. A split second later, gunfire cracks through the afternoon air, the bullet ricocheting off a pail of water, sending startled townsfolk diving for cover. Diving behind an old barrel offers you a moment of shelter, although the sound of heavy footsteps suggests the pursuers closing in on you. Then, glass shatters somewhere near the jail, followed by the sharp whistle of a bullet passing far too close for comfort. A grin spreads across your face as you raise your revolver and prepare to return fire. Well, that's what you get when you arrive in Rattlesnake by Michael Hardacre from Osprey Games, with art by Roland MacDonald. I grew up with Wild West films and TV series. Gunslingers' shootouts have inspired countless films, books and games over the years, including Osprey Games' recent two-player card battler, Rattlesnake. Yet, while most games focus on lightning-fast reactions and split-second decisions, Michael Hardacre's first game follows a slower pace. It emulates the more considered and measured tension of two outlaws circling each other, carefully searching for an opening instead of blindly emptying their bullets. At its heart, Rattlesnake is a game about building strong card combinations and meticulously timing attacks. On your turn, you can improve your deck by acquiring cards from the saloon, the shared offer row of cards, or you can launch an attack against your opponent, or even do both and in any order. Resolving attacks and defenses is the beating heart of Rattlesnake. Players play card combinations of sets of matching cards or sending runs and reveal their cards simultaneously before determining the winner. It's simple, but every reveal feels important because success is never guaranteed. Much like a real gunfight, confidence and competence do not always result in a clean hit. So it's important you carefully choose what you want to do when. Sometimes you may risk shooting first, allowing you to add a saloon card to your deck to be drawn on a future turn. At other times, you need the new saloon card to make the attack on your current turn meaningful. The shared saloon market keeps the game evolving throughout the duel. Saloon cards are stronger, offer useful abilities, and give you more flexible options. They also include event cards, which permanently alter the rules for the remainder of the game. These changes force players to adapt their plans and reconsider priorities, while also ensuring every game is different. There's one area where Rattlesnake really shines: bluffing, timing, and hand management. Once a player has taken a hit, they get dealt a hit card. These hit cards are basically worthless, clogging up your deck, but they can be played face down when attacking or defending. They don't improve your combo, but they can make your opponent think you have a better hand than you actually do, making them rethink their strategy. It will take you a couple of plays before you really see the benefit these hit cards actually offer. Card abilities also add a layer of interaction. Numbers can be altered, abilities can be cancelled, and carefully selected combinations can suddenly be worthless. Some effects can even completely overturn a seemingly certain outcome, while others create dramatic moments where everything comes down to a single card draw. It's these twists that ensure that no attack ever feels entirely certain, until every ability has been resolved and the dust has finally cleared. In a way, learning what the card abilities offer is really important. The most powerful abilities are also the most powerful cards when using in an attacking or defending combination. That leads to interesting decisions. Using a strong card for its special effect means losing its value for an attack or a defense. The question you have to ask is whether you strengthen your attack, save a card for later, or disrupt your opponent's plans immediately. That's a tactical dilemma that you have to figure out. Understanding how to use them to their full effect is what sets a wannabe gunslinger apart from an old hand. It takes a few plays of Rattlesnake, but once you've figured out, your accuracy will certainly improve. Luck plays a very noticeable role in Rattlesnake.
card draws, event cards, and the timing of abilities can all influence the outcome. The overall randomness leads to the fact that victories do not always feel earned, particularly when a fortunate card draw changes everything at the last moment. However, its hammer feels entirely appropriate in this game. A duel between two ruffians should involve a degree of unpredictability. Not every bullet finds its target, and not every clever plan survives first contact with the enemy. Another thing to mention is that downtime is almost non-existent, because attacks require participation from both players. So even when it's not your turn, you remain engaged. Also, the game's presentation helps reinforce the atmosphere. Roland MacDonald's illustrations are gorgeous and perfectly suited to the setting. Every card feels as though it belongs in a dusty frontier town populated by unsavory characters and questionable personalities. Card names and artwork consistently support the Wild West theme, even if some of the abilities themselves feel a bit more functional than thematic. Overall, component quality is impressive, with thick cardstock. Although Rattlesnake never quite captures the lightning-fast pace of the gunfight that inspired it, the game still creates a lot of tension and excitement between two determined opponents. Deck building, bluffing, clever card play, and a healthy dose of luck make for an entertaining duel. The game is easy to learn, quick to play, and difficult to resist. Players looking for a light two-player game to fill 50 minutes of the time will find Rattlesnake bursting through the saloon doors onto the street at high noon.

Hello and welcome to the Tabletop Games Blog topic discussion. Kaleidoscopic Games, the history of colors in board games. Color is one of the first things I notice when opening a new board game. Bright player pieces, colorful resources, and beautiful illustrations immediately grab my attention. Colors tell me where to look and how the game is organized. Yet, like around 1% of men, I have protanomaly, a mild form of red-green color vision deficiency. I often see pink or purple flowers as blue, and when driving in fog, I see cars' rear lights much later than other people. So I appreciate when I can rely on something other than color to tell me what I'm looking at. In this article, I want to explore a century's worth of board game history and look at how color vision considerations have changed over time. For much of board games history, color did the heavy lifting. Color was, and in many ways still is, used to identify player pieces or otherwise organize and classify information. I think we can all agree that the use of colors makes sense, but can also create an accessibility issue. Yet back in the 19th and even the 20th century, nobody talked about color vision requirements. Board games were generally designed under the assumption that everyone saw colors in pretty much the same way. Ludo is a good example. Players control pawns of a single color, which are easy to distinguish when they're still in their starting locations, but when they're on the shared track, color alone identifies who owns each piece. Over time, some board games began to offer other visual clues. Monopoly groups properties using colored title bars. Yet, every property also has a name and fixed position around the board. Players looking for Mayfair don't have to rely on color. People mostly know where these properties are on the board. Acquire has a similar approach, distinguishing hotel chains through names, logos, and colors. Scotland Yard identifies transport tickets through colors, icons, and text, making them relatively easy to distinguish, but the detective pawns still rely entirely on color. Catan's resources have distinctive artwork and names, yet roads, settlements, and cities are purely based on color. None of these games seems to have been designed with color vision in mind, yet they all illustrate an important principle, double coding as it's now known. It's about representing the same information in multiple ways, through more than one visual clue. That makes it easier to recognize even when one of those cues is less useful to a particular player. Around the turn of the millennium, board games started to enter a new phase. Board games became larger, artwork more detailed, and individual games asked players to absorb more and more information at a glance. Graphic design was no longer simply about making a game attractive, it had become an essential part of teaching players how the game worked. Some designers tried to solve the problem by giving colors some help, by adding shapes or other visual clues that don't rely on good color vision. Ticket to Ride is a good example of this transition. While the original edition didn't double code colors, in later printings, every colored route on the board is paired with a unique symbol, and the train cards also use the same symbols. Players can identify routes through color, symbol, or both together. Unfortunately, double coding stopped there. The colored plastic trains themselves still only use color and nothing else. So while one part of the game embraces the new solution, another continues to follow a much older design philosophy. That makes Ticket to Ride feel like a bridge between different eras of board game design. Other board games followed a similar idea. Splendor, for example, identifies each them through its color, distinctive illustration and name, allowing several ways to recognize the same resource. Azul pairs every tile color with a unique pattern, making the designs just as useful for identifying different tiles as the colors. Even players with typical color vision often recognize the patterns before consciously seeing the colors beneath them. So rather than replacing color, both games show that additional information makes things easier, not just for people with color vision issues.
yet publishers still almost never mentioned when color vision deficiencies were being addressed. At the same time, the conversation was beginning to change. During the 2010s, designers, publishers, reviewers, and players increasingly discussed why color considerations mattered. Color was still doing the same job, but it was no longer expected to work on its own. Dr. Michael James Herron and Pauline Belford at Meeple Like Us played a very important role in that change by reviewing games from the perspective of players with different accessibility needs. Their articles on color blindness argue that relying solely on color creates unnecessary barriers, while highlighting how names, symbols, patterns, and other visual cues make games easier to understand, not just for people with specific color vision needs. Clearer graphic design, stronger information hierarchy, and redundant visual cues improve the experience for anyone learning a new game, playing under poor lighting, or trying to interpret a busy board from across the table. At the same time, publishers also became more open about accessibility in board game design. Still My Games, for example, describes accessibility as an ongoing journey rather than a finished achievement, explaining how feedback from players continue to shape improvements in future games. That philosophy is significant because it treats accessibility as a normal part of board game development, instead of an optional extra added at the end. Improving how information is conveyed becomes an important aspect of improving the overall design of a board game. There's also evidence of a broader shift in the hobby. In 2017, Mattel released a version of Uno using the color ad system, where simple symbols are used to identify colors. When one of the world's best-known card games incorporates color vision requirements, it demonstrates that color vision accessibility should be a mainstream consideration. By the end of the decade, designers, publishers, and players were increasingly exploring how games could communicate information more clearly for everyone. By the early 2020s, board games often included multiple visual cues without drawing attention to them. New releases began explaining those choices in their rulebooks and showcased them in their marketing, making color vision accessibility a core part of the design process, rather than leaving players to recognize the benefits for themselves. One of the clearest examples comes from Bombix adopting color ad in their games Sea Salt and Paper, Gnar, and Pixies. The system had become part of the publisher's wider graphic design philosophy, rather than just being a lip service offering in a single game. Those games are the next logical step rather than a sudden revolution. Monopoly and Acquire unintentionally reinforced information through several visual cues. Ticket to Ride, Splendor, and Azul showed how double coding could improve accessibility, even if accessibility was actually never mentioned explicitly. Sea Salt and Paper, Gnar, and Pixies then make those design decisions visible, explaining why they matter and who benefits from them. Suddenly, color vision accessibility had become one of the reasons for creating good graphic design in the first place. Looking ahead, the latest chapter in the color vision story is already beginning. ColorSim, announced this year, has been designed specifically for board games and made freely available for publishers to adapt. Unlike ColorAd, which originated outside the hobby, ColorSim has been created with board games in mind from the outset. Whether it becomes widely adopted remains to be seen, but the ambition itself feels significant. Instead of each publisher developing their own approach, the project aims to create a shared visual language that players will recognize from one game to the next. If the vision becomes reality, understanding a board game's components will become even easier for a wider range of people. I've been playing board games for many years. At the beginning of my journey, I only ever really noticed whether a game looked attractive. I hardly thought about whether its colors were easy to distinguish, despite having a mild red-green blindness myself. Over time, I found myself noticing icons, patterns, shapes, and symbols that were used as alternatives to color, working alongside them. Looking at the history of board games, I don't think there's one single game that transformed color vision accessibility overnight. Ludo shows how early games depended completely on color.
Monopoly and Acquire showed that reinforcing information through multiple visual cues can happen, even if more by accident than by intent. Scotland Yard and Catan are halfway there, with one part of the game using double coding, while the rest still depends entirely on colour. Ticket to Ride, Splendor and Azul illustrate how better graphic design gradually reduced reliance on colour alone. Then, Uno, Sea Salt and Paper, Gnar and Pixies show how publishers are beginning to make colour vision decisions intentional. Finally, Colour Sim is a possible shared visual language. If we think about it, we all know that the clearest designs are the most accessible ones. Players with colour vision deficiencies definitely benefit from double coding, but so does anyone learning a new game, playing under poor lighting or viewing the table from further away. Colour is still undoubtedly one of the most integral parts of a modern board game's presentation, but icons, shapes and carefully chosen colours can no longer be an afterthought. Colour hasn't become less important, but designers have discovered that the clearest message is often communicated in more than one way. Thank you for listening to this Tabletop Games Blog Topic Discussion podcast. Please check the description below for links mentioned in this episode, as well as to the written version of this article on the blog. If you enjoyed this episode, please subscribe, give us some stars or leave a review. 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So thank you again for listening, and I hope to see you again soon. This podcast was made possible by the generous help of my supporters. Role Patron, Sean Newman. Magic Champion, John Risley. Castle Guards, David Miller and James Naylor. Dice Masters, Alex Bardi, Paul Grogan and Robin Kay. And Shining Lights, Jacob Davis, Gavin Jones and Richard Simpson.

Throwaway Legacy. Legacy games as a symbol of our throwaway society. Legacy games have probably had their golden days. There was something new that hadn't been done before in a hobby. They promised a unique experience of a game that would change as you played it. Not only that, the change would be permanent, requiring you not to only remove components, but actually destroy them, or put stickers into the rulebook, onto the main game board, or otherwise apply them to make an irreversible change to the game. However, as exciting as the idea was, it never sat comfortably with me. In this article, I want to talk about this in more detail. When Risk Legacy was released, it introduced something genuinely new to the hobby. A board game that changed over time, shaped by the player's actions and choices during play. The consequence of these decisions would then carry from one session to the next. The idea was expanded further by Pandemic Legacy Season 1, which added a narrative structure and emotional continuity that drew players in. Both games are widely praised, and it is easy to understand why. They offer a sense of progression that traditional games didn't have. Risk Legacy's designer, Rob Davio, has emphasized how permanence creates emotional investment.

experience that was amazing for them. Nobody was worried that they would not be able to play the game again. They would also not be able to fully share the experience with others, because there was no way to reset everything. In a way, they could talk about their experience, like they were described a roleplay adventure, but like in an RPG, people who hadn't been part of the game would never fully be able to appreciate the experience. I have to admit that I've never played a legacy game myself, and that is a very deliberate choice. I'm not comfortable with paying money for a game that is designed to be used only once and then discarded. The very essence of what makes these games so compelling to so many people is exactly what prevents me from wanting to engage with them. Vance Packard described a society shaped by disposability in The Waste Makers, where products are designed with limited lifespans. To me, board games were always far from that idea. Sure, they do have a lifespan, but I've had games in my collection that I've played dozens of times. Those games may look tattered and old, but that gives them a certain charm in my eyes. Legacy games align with the idea of a limited lifespan in a very direct way. They are intentionally finite, designed to reach a point where their usefulness has effectively ended. Even when the gameplay experience is meaningful and exciting, the material reality is that a product has been created, used, and effectively discarded, often in a relatively short amount of time. My decision not to engage with that model is not about rejecting creativity, but about recognizing the implications of how that creativity is delivered and consumed within the board game hobby. The more I think about it, the more legacy games feel like a reflection of habits that extend far beyond board gaming. Many products today are designed with limited lifespans, whether through physical wear, software updates, or changing trends. Legacy games follow that pattern quite closely. They make the idea of an endpoint explicit, which definitely is a hugely powerful design decision, but is also controversial when viewed from the angle of sustainability and long-term use. As I said above, traditional board games are durable objects, designed to be played repeatedly, shared with others and replayed many times. A well-loved board game will certainly show signs of wear, yet it is still playable, and in that sense it retains its value. Longevity is one facet of what makes the hobby appealing. Board games become a part of a collection that grows alongside the people who play them. Legacy games, particularly those that cannot be reset, are heading in the opposite direction. Once completed, they can no longer be replayed. Their value lies purely in their one-off gameplay experience. Sharing them with new players or rediscovering them many years later is basically impossible, which feels like a loss, not a win to me. The same concern applies to escape room style games that require cutting, writing on, or otherwise altering components permanently. Those are experiences I avoid for the same reason. Once finished, they cannot be meaningfully reused. In my view, there is something unsettling about the act of deliberately damaging components in order to progress. Many of us in the hobby want to play pristine copies of our games. We sleeve cards, buy inserts and otherwise do everything we can to keep our collection in as new condition. We usually treat board games with care so we can bring them back to the table again and again. Mind you, personally, I don't mind a slightly tattered copy of a game that shows how much it has been played. Even so, being asked to tear, cut or permanently alter parts of a board game runs counter to that instinct. That shift in behavior reinforces the idea that the game is not meant to last, which further distances it from the kinds of experiences I value. Of course, alternative approaches to legacy games already exist within the hobby. Additionally, legacy games seem to be fading away and are being replaced by campaign games, which also change as you play them, but which can be reset, so they can be played again from the beginning. Oath: Chronicles of Empire and Exile is one such example. The game creates a world where each

Session changes that world, and that change persists into every subsequent session. Yet the game itself isn't physically changed and can easily be reset. Sleeping Gods is not a campaign game as such, but it can be played over several sessions, and it changes as players make decisions. At the same time, the game can be reset, and its world can be revisited multiple times, allowing players to explore different paths and outcomes without permanently altering components. These examples highlight an important distinction. Continuity, narrative depth, and meaningful consequences do not necessitate the destruction of components or the disposability of a game. Its world can change, its story can evolve, yet the physical game remains usable and replayable. That solution is much more along the way of how I want to approach the hobby. I strongly believe that gameplay experiences matter a lot, but the games themselves should not be treated as something that is used once and then thrown away. Design choices like these suggest that the core idea behind legacy games, evolving play over time, does not have to be tied to single-use components. There's room for innovation that respects both player experience and the longevity of the game itself. That balance is important in my view, especially in a hobby built on returning to the same games again and again.

snow drifted from the pine branches as a last chairlift carried us slowly but steadily towards the summit. As we looked back, the mountain below was being draped in silver moonlight and covered in fresh powder snow. We couldn't see it, but we knew that back in the village, steam curled from bowls of ramen waiting for our return. Yet, nobody was ready to leave the silence of the peaks just yet. We all wanted to hit the slopes one more time before calling it a night. At the same time, we already knew what we would do tomorrow. Tomorrow, we would return to the peak and lay the first tracks by Blake Erickson and Megan Ryan from Sayonara Ski Company. Seeing the first release of an independent publisher arrive at my doorstep always fills me with a mix of emotions. Excitement, trepidation, and a smidgen of curiosity. That's especially true when it's a card game. Printing cards is relatively cheap, and shipping them around the world is also relatively inexpensive, bearing in mind the extortionate customs and courier charges we see nowadays. It's a somewhat quick and comparatively simple way to dip your toes in the board game industry, but that also means quite a few inaugural games are not really up to scratch. I know a lot of heart and soul has gone into someone's first game. They're convinced that they've created something very special. It's often a passion project that was born out of an important life event or seemingly brilliant spark of an idea. The resulting game is usually something that's very personal to the designer, but unfortunately, more often than not, that special relationship between creator and creation doesn't translate to that between the consumer and the product. So when First Tracks arrived in the post, I was steeling myself to review a game that means a lot to some people, but does not hold up in the harsh spotlight of a critical eye. First Tracks contains a mix of mechanisms: card drafting, action cards, personal objectives, and set collection. There are two decks of cards: kicker cards, which are action or effect cards, and the rider cards, which are each worth a certain number of points. You need to collect the most points by the end of three rounds, which equate to 3 days on the slopes, to win the game. It's rather simple. On your turn, you have the option of playing a kicker card. These cards may allow you to move a rider up or down the line, and thereby allow you to get a better card, or to bring a bad card further back, hoping that the next player has to take it. Kicker cards can also add or take away points, or change how certain types of rider cards score, among other shenanigans. It's the kicker cards that create the chaos. After choosing whether to play a kicker card, you take the rider card from the front of the line. These cards come in 5 colors, representing beginners, advanced skiers, all the way to crazy black run maniacs. Most cards have a point value on them, but some cards score based on other skiers. Some riders also have an action on them that triggers when you take them, or when they're at the front of the line. Then you draw another kicker card. So if you played one on your turn, you're back to having the same number of cards again. However, if you opted not to play a kicker card, you now have an extra card which gives you more options on your next turn. In fact, some kicker cards can be played out of turn, so it's usually good to have more of these cards. As you can tell, the key to First Tracks is to play kicker cards to manipulate the lift line, interfere with other players, or create chaos. So, yes, there is a lot of direct player interaction in this game, which is usually negative. Bear that in mind if you're thinking about playing at 2 players. Your opponent needs to be able to deal with a bit of meanness. The rules are provided on a card, which is a neat solution. Having a small rules leaflet can be nice, but if you can fit everything on a card, then you might as well. In fact, there are multiple copies of the rule card in the box, which double up as player aids. Not that you actually need one after you've played around. The rules are really simple, because the game is all about the kicker and rider card effects, which are written on those cards. All you're actually doing is reading the cards in your hand and those out on the table to decide what to do next. There's one of the card effects I could do with a little tweak to make it a bit clearer, but it's really only a minor thing.
Just house rule it in the way that you think suits your group best. It's nothing big. The artwork on First Tracks is really fitting, with all of the different skiers drawn in the classic manga style. The graphic design is also spot on, making sure everything is easy to read and really clear. The card stock is also really good, and the box the card comes in is easy to open, which isn't always the case for small box games. So, from a component viewpoint, it's spot on. First Tracks is a real mix of mechanisms. The question is whether they all stick together like fresh snow forms the perfect snowball, or if it's more of a mix of ice and slush that will make for an injury-laden snowball fight. I would say it's the former. The mechanisms all work well together, allowing you to have a bit of fun in around 30 minutes. There's nothing particularly new, but then there's nothing new about snowball fights, yet they're a lot of fun if you're in the right mood and just want a bit of a laugh for a bit. As the game is simply a deck of cards, it's really easy to have with you. Maybe put it in a watertight tuck box if you do want to take it on the slopes with you, just to be sure. Its player count range is wide enough to make it easy to get to the table, and the playtime helps you there too. There are also plenty of possible card scoring combinations, so every game will be different, allowing you to try different strategies and adapt to the cards that come out. All in all, First Tracks is a solid self-published game. My initial emotional roller coaster was quickly replaced by an adrenaline-fueled black run adventure. Okay, maybe that's exaggerating a little. It was more of a green run, but that's not a bad thing. Being able to hit the tracks and make a slow descent with your friends while chatting and enjoying the view is something I'd happily do whenever I get the chance.

0: Hey, everybody, Lady Luck here, and we're celebrating America's 250th birthday. 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

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I said, Mother, I'm frightened, the thunder and the lightning

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What must I do?